Greenland, that moving song was from Simon Lynch, and it inspired this week's show. But it's not just what Simon sings about that brings a shift in his perspective. He wrote it in the early 2000s when he was working on his debut.

0: This is The World. I'm Marco Werman. Last January in Uganda, soldiers broke into the home of the leading political opposition figure, Bobi Wine. That was after the country's aging authoritarian leader, Yoweri Museveni, was declared the winner of a disputed election. Bobi Wine managed to escape with the help of supporters. He joined me from Washington, D.C., and I began by describing the moment he realized he had to get out.
1: My home had been surrounded many times. When they raided me this time, I knew they wanted to hurt me, but I had maybe not fathomed it enough. But a week later, they raided again.

0: We're also watching this push, though, from the Trump administration to reverse a lot of environmental regulations. And I just, where do you see the U.S. right now when it comes to clean air?
1: Well, I think that the Trump administration has been an unmistakable villain when it comes to climate.
0: That was part of my conversation with David Wallace Wells, climate journalist and author of the book, The Uninhabitable Earth, Life After Warming. 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I'm Jamie Poisson. Thank you so much for listening.

0: I'm Carolina DeRike in Prince Rupert. Marcella Bernardo joins me from the Kamloops News Desk with a look at headlines.
1: Good morning. Two large fires continue to threaten hundreds of homes in the Fraser Canyon, where the entire community of Boston Bar has been ordered to evacuate. Across BC, 45 wildfires are listed as active, mainly in the south. And the ER in 100 Mile House is closed again today from 7 a.m. to 8 p.m., as well as 25 hours starting at 7 p.m. tomorrow. Anyone needing urgent care during those periods should call 911 or visit Caribou Memorial Hospital in Williams Lake. Those stories and more coming up in the news at 6:30.
0: Thanks very much, Marcella. Also on Daybreak, a group of former NDP politicians have signed an open letter calling on the BC NDP government to recommit to provincial climate leadership. We'll talk to one of the signees on the show this morning, and we're going to take a look at the international market for pulp products after the announcement of Canfor's Northwood pulp mill will shut down later this year. That's ahead here on Daybreak this morning. There are heat warnings still in effect across the Peace and Fort Nelson. Sunny today with highs of 32, a humidex of 34. Prince George, the Robson Valley, Bulkley Valley, mix of sun and cloud with the chance of showers, risk of thunderstorms, highs to 29, a humidex of 31. Across the Caribou, there is a risk of thunderstorms with wind, highs of 30, a humidex of 33. Also the risk of a thunderstorm for the coastal inland section. Sunny today for the far northwest and the coastal inland, high of 27, a humidex of 30. Sunny for the north coast and Haida Gwaii, highs of 20. Showers or rain for the Bellaquila Valley, risk of thunderstorms, a high of 23. On the waters, winds variable to 15 knots for Queen Charlotte Sound and the Central Coast. Northwest winds 15 to 30 knots for Heckett Strait. The Dixon Entrances, West Coast Haida Gwaii, seas 1 to 2 meters. 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World Report is at 6 o'clock. We've got much more in store in about 10 minutes.

0: I'm Carolina DeReich in Prince Rupert. Glad to be with you this foggy Friday morning here in Prince Rupert. Hot elsewhere. We'll look at the details of the weather forecast here in just a moment. But first, let's go to our Daybreak News Desk in Kamloops with Marcella Bernardo.
1: Good morning. There's hope cooler weather today will help firefighters protect hundreds of homes at risk in the Fraser Canyon. Yesterday, an evacuation order was issued for the entire community of Boston Bar. And the body of a 45-year-old man has been recovered from Okanagan Lake. He was not wearing a life jacket when he drowned last weekend after being thrown off an inflatable tube towed by a boat. Those stories and more are coming up in about 20 minutes.
0: Thank you very much. Some unsettled weather, I would say, for us here in northern BC. There are still heat warnings in effect across the piece in Fort Nelson. Sunny today, highs of 32, a humidex making it feel like 34 degrees. Mix of sun and cloud for Prince George, the Robson Valley, the Bulkley Valley. Chance of showers, risk of a thunderstorm, highs of 29, a humidex of 31. Where we really want to keep our eye on is the North Cariboo and Quesnel. Risk of thunderstorms for the day with wind, highs of 30, a humidex of 33. Sun for the far northwest, coastal inland, risk of thunderstorms as well, high of 27, a humidex of 30. Sunny for the north coast in Haida Gwaii today, a high of 20 once that fog lifts. And showers or rain for the Bella Coola Valley, risk of thunderstorms with a high of 23 degrees. Right now in Prince George, it is sunny and 12 degrees. Prince Rupert, cloudy at the airport and 12. Bella Coola, the warm spot this morning, already 18 degrees in the Bella Coola area. Fort St. John right now, sunny and 15 degrees. Let's go next to our Daybreak Sports Desk with Scott Regeer. Good morning, Scott.
2: Hey, Carolina.
0: Happy Friday.
2: Yeah, to you too.
0: It's going to be a busy weekend for you, though, with the FIFA World Cup. What are you looking forward to most between Argentina and Spain?
2: I think seeing two nations, Carolina, that are competing against each other with seemingly endless ties to one another. That includes between the coaches. Argentina's Lionel Scaloni learned his craft while going to an academy that was run by Spain's coach, that's Luis de la Fuente. Then there are the players, many on both sides, including Lionel Messi, are dual nationals who could have just as easily been playing for the opposition on Sunday. Messi moved to Spain when he was 12, and believe it or not, he flew under the radar, which means he didn't represent Argentina at any level until he was 17. And then there's the Lamine Yamal story. When Spain's superstar winger was just a baby, he was part of a photo shoot where Messi is shown bathing him. The shoot was part of a charity fundraising calendar the Barcelona soccer club was participating in. Joan Monfort, who took the photos, spoke to 60 Minutes about it.
3: It's like winning the lottery. It's a 1 in 10 million chance. And I don't know, can you imagine if I told you right now that there's a photo of Michael Jordan giving a bath to LeBron James?
2: So as Messi gets set to play likely his last international match on Sunday, he'll do it against the player deemed most likely to succeed him as the most exciting talent on the planet, a player he almost baptized for the role.
0: Just goes to show how long Lionel Messi has been playing. An accomplishment. All right. It would not be a World Cup final, though, without controversy off of the pitch. What stands out for you in that regard?
2: Well, a World Cup final, Carolina, that could look a lot more like a Super Bowl. That includes Jennifer Hudson performing the Star-Spangled Banner. World Cup finals usually only involve the national anthems of the participating teams, but FIFA is breaking with tradition to honor its World Cup host this time around. Host in the singular sense. There'll be no Mexican or Canadian anthems. There will be lots of other music, though, from Shakira to Madonna to Canada's own Justin Bieber. All of this means a longer halftime show than usual, a half an hour long, so the Argentines and Spaniards best keep limber in their dressing rooms. But there's another controversy, Carolina, looming that has little to do with a made-for-TV event. What role will forest fire smoke play? Mm-hmm. Last night, a National Women's Soccer League match was played before a record crowd in New York, and the smoke was so bad there were two hydration breaks per half instead of one. Dr. Vin Gupta of the American Lung Association says the same should happen on Sunday.
4: There's going to have to be different rules applied here than in a typical World Cup game, because not only is it going to be terrible air quality, it's hot. That can cause an extreme amount of stress on the heart. We want to make sure that bodies are going to be accommodating to unusual circumstances. I would hope that FIFA is going to take into account environmental conditions and potentially build in more breaks.
2: Temperatures during the game will be around 30 Celsius with extreme humidity in addition to the smoke. So it'll be interesting, Carolina, to see what FIFA decides. Maybe Donald Trump will weigh in. He will be sitting at the stadium with his close friend, FIFA President Gianni Infantino. Indeed, Trump's going to present the World Cup trophy to the winning team.
0: As I understand it, the Republicans are already complaining that the Canadians are causing all that wildfire smoke. So we'll see what comes of that. In any event, I hope you have a great time watching the game and that you do so from a safe indoor space with less wildfire smoke, Scott.
2: Thank you very much.
0: That's Scott Regeer at our Daybreak Sports Desk joining us this morning. It is 6:16 now here on CBC Radio 1. You're listening to us in Prince George. And earlier this week, we told you about Canfor's announcement of the permanent closure of the Northwood pulp mill, citing unsustainable financial losses. This comes after Canfor closed one of the pulp lines at Prince George Pulp and Paper in 2023. And if you grew up in Prince George, you know that this was a sawmill and pulp and paper town. For a look at that history, Daybreak's Jason Peters spoke with Sophia Boussier, curator at the Northern BC Railway and Forestry Museum in Prince George.
5: Sophia, the pulp industry in Prince George really gets going in the 1960s. Could you take us back to that time?
6: Absolutely. So we're seeing the industrialization of sawmills, and from that stems pulp mills. And we've got the first pulp mills opening in the 1960s in Prince George. So that was Prince George Pulp and Paper, as well as Northwood, both in the mid-1960s, around 1965, 1966. Prior to that, there were a few across the north, really just for local needs, that sort of thing. But in Prince George, we have those two come in the 60s, and that really starts this boom of industry.
5: What happened during the boom? What did things look like back then?
6: So prior to this, it was just, you know, family-run places, but we saw an increase in jobs. We saw an increase in what Prince George is today. It really, that's when it started to become what we know of as Prince George. You know, driving down River Road, you see a lot of mills, a lot of sawmills and pulp mills. And we saw a government interest in our industries. So we saw things getting bought, things getting sold. It became one of our major exports. And especially with Northwood, we saw that really evolve into what it is today. So in 1972, it was renamed Northwood. And in 1999, it was bought by Canfor. And it became actually the largest pulp mill in BC. Today in BC, we only have about 16 pulp and paper mills, employs about 23,000 British Columbians, but it is still one of our biggest industries. But there really was that time, if you think of, you know, Prince George and Northwood.
0: Thanks very much to Jason Peters for speaking there, to the curator at the Northern BC Railway and Forestry Museum in Prince George, Sophia Boussier. The Northwood pulp mill closure is expected to result in roughly 300 job losses. We'll have more on this story coming up in our 7 o'clock hour when we talk to a forestry analyst about international pulp markets and the effect it's having here on Canada. Meanwhile, a big anniversary for Royal Canadian Legions across Canada. While many have faced declining membership and financial pressures in recent years, the Royal Canadian Legions are celebrating 100 years. And Pouskoupi Branch 34 celebrates its 100th anniversary, celebrating not only its survival, but its ongoing legacy. The Pouskoupi Branch says community support has helped it to survive and grow. Daybreak's Sumi Regu speaks with Branch President Valerie Bernier.
7: I think that it's a big milestone for many people. It's not just the Pouskoupi Legion, it's the Dominion as well. The Legion was founded across Canada in 1926, and Pouskoupi was one of the first legions founded, as we're Branch 34. It's important to everyone because while legions across Canada are struggling to stay open, we've managed to keep our doors open and be able to serve the community, serve the veterans, and, you know, keep ourselves doing the community events that really matter.
8: And so what kind of events are planned for the anniversary, and what can people expect if they come out?
7: Well, we invite everybody to come out to Pouskoupi for our 100th anniversary party because it's family friendly. We have bouncy castles and a dunk tank and face painting and food trucks. And we are having a small parade with the color party, a pipe band from Grand Prairie Legion, All the Legion members that attend in uniform will be marching in this parade.
8: When you think about the Legion's history, what are some of the moments that stand out?
7: So moments that stand out for me in the Pouskoupi Legion is the community support. A few years ago, our doors were in jeopardy of closing. We were just struggling, and we have had so much community support. When everybody discovered that this may be the end of our Legion, the community members came forward, businesses came forward, different companies came forward with different grants and donations, and we were able to repair the things that needed to be repaired, bring ourselves up to code, get things moving, and we're thriving. We have more members than we've ever had before in the history of Pouskoupi, and we are doing some pretty major renovations, which is amazing.
8: For people that are not generally associated or affiliated with a Legion, why do you think it's still important to have a Legion in a small community like Pouskoupi?
7: People have to realize that veterans are the reason why we can enjoy the life we have in Canada, and they deserve our support. And one of the things people may not realize is that veterans don't just, you know, leave the services and carry on with life in general. Some of them have difficulties with PTSD or finding the required services that they need in order to proceed. And that's what the Legion does for them, is we help them navigate and get the services that they are entitled to. One of the facts that I do know is that there are over 1,000 homeless veterans in British Columbia alone. And that's just not acceptable. And it's important that we, as a community, not just Legion members, but as a community, as Canadians, continue to help support these veterans and get them the services that they need.
0: Royal Canadian Legion Branch 34 President Valerie Bernier talking with Daybreak Sumi Ragu. A community celebration runs tomorrow at the Legion in Pouskoupi from 11 a.m. until 3 p.m.
9: Hey, I'm Rohith Joseph, and this week on Vibin', it's bass that shakes the trees and vibrates the river waters. We're going to hear about Shambhala Music Festival and the Funk Hunters. The Vancouver DJ duo have been attending, organizing, and performing at this magical Kootenai event for well over a decade. The Funk Hunters will share stories of what makes the festival special, along with a brand new track that is making its world premiere on Vibin'. Right now, here's the Funk Hunters with their take on a Beatles classic, Eleanor Rigby.

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2: This is CBC News. Good morning, I'm Marcella Bernardo in Kamloops. It's sunny and 18 degrees. Kelowna is mostly cloudy and 21. Prince George is sunny and 12 degrees. Prince Rupert is cloudy and 12 as well. Two large wildfires continue to threaten homes in the Fraser Canyon. An evacuation order was issued early yesterday for Boston Bar, and the Trans-Canada Highway remains closed through that area. Strong winds and stormy weather could lead to more fires heading into the weekend. Across the province, 45 are listed as active by the BC Wildfire Service. The only two wildfires of note are the Brunswick and Ainslie Creek fires in the Boston Bar area. One evacuation alert has been issued for parts of Pemberton due to the Signal Hill fire. Crews were making progress on it last night, thanks to winds carrying the flames away from the community. Several lightning spark fires have been recorded in the Manning Park area, where campfires are banned. The ER in 100 Mile House is closed again today for 13 hours, starting at 7 a.m., following many closures so far this year.
3: We double our population here. So in the South Cariboo, it's the whole South Cariboo, including Clinton.
4: Over the summer, 100 Mile House attracts hundreds of tourists. That has Mayor Maureen Pinckney worried about frequent ER closures of the local hospital.
3: You know, this is like 40,000 people right now for the next 2 months of summer.
4: Patients who need emergency care would have to travel up to 100 kilometers to Williams Lake when the local ER is closed. Pinckney says that the worsening air quality due to forest fires adds another layer of concern.
3: We did lose a young person here a few years ago to exactly that bad air quality, and these signs are not easy to detect.
4: Pinckney says they are currently down a full-time ER doctor. She's hoping some of their other docs will put in some shifts in the ER to get them through this crisis. Shelley Joyce, CBC News, Kamloops.
2: We're learning more about a BC Utilities Commission review of gas prices in the Kamloops and Whistler regions, where drivers often pay more for fuel than people in neighboring communities.
5: It doesn't make any sense logistically.
6: Kamloops Councillor Stephen Karpuk says residents often call his office to complain about pump prices compared to nearby cities like Kelowna, sometimes up to 25 cents a litre higher. He says it doesn't make sense, especially since Kamloops is a regional fuel distribution centre.
5: I'm not saying they're price fixing on fuel, but boy, oh boy, there's no reason why we should be as expensive as we are, because historically we used to be cheaper because this is where the fuel is.
6: The BC Utilities Commission is now asking local gas stations and fuel distributors to report their wholesale and retail prices, explain how it's set, including profit margins. A separate investigation was also announced into fuel prices in the Whistler corridor from Squamish to Mount Currie. Kamloops Council has pushed the province for answers for months.
5: And at this point, I don't have a whole lot of faith in their current process.
6: Councillor Karpuk is just hoping some answers will drive change. Tom Popick, CBC News, Kelowna.
2: About two dozen rural South Okanagan residents rallied yesterday to protest the dismissal of their fire chiefs.
7: We should have, not in 2 weeks, some form of explanation for what the heck's going on.
8: Emotions strong as residents pushed the regional district for a meeting to answer questions about what's going on with leadership at multiple fire departments. The fire chief in Caledon has been placed on paid leave pending an administrative review. In Naramata, the fire chief has departed and what's being described as an HR issue. In Karamias, the retired chief was replaced by the manager of regional fire services, and an interim chief has been appointed in Okanagan Falls. The regional district says the cases aren't connected, but residents like Hugh Winter are worried.
9: This is the middle of fire season. In my opinion, certainly not a time to be losing a chief and an assistant chief.
8: The regional district says they're still well equipped to respond to emergencies. Tiffany Goodwin, CBC News, Penticton.
2: The body of a 45-year-old man who drowned in Okanagan Lake last Saturday has been recovered.
10: He was presumed dead after a boating incident last week when he was thrown from an inflatable tube being towed by a boat. RCMP say he was not wearing a life jacket. In a statement, RCMP say the operator of the boat attempted to rescue the victim but was unable to reach him. The boat's operator then also required a rescue from a nearby boater. Today, the RCMP underwater recovery team found the body of the drowned man in approximately 80 meters of water. There have been more than 30 drownings in the province so far this year, according to the Life Saving Society of BC and Yukon. The society says it's an alarming spike. The death is also the fourth fatality on Okanagan Lake this year. Jacqueline Gelineau, CBC News, Salmon Arm.
2: A 15-year-old boy reported missing July 9th in Fort St. John has been found. Police confirmed he's been relocated, but no other details have been shared. It's 6:35, and that's your latest CBC News.
1: Thanks very much, Marcella Bernardo, at our Daybreak News Desk in Prince George. Lots to talk about in this half hour of the program. We'll try to move as quickly as we can. We're going to take a closer look at the movie The Odyssey and see whether it will suit 21st century audiences as well as the classicists among us, those who love their Greek mythology. As well, the Blueberry River First Nation has launched its native plant orchard, restoring former industrial sites and giving members a place to harvest on the territory. We'll hear from the chief coming up here on the program. I just want to mention that there is a closure along Highway 1 Fraser Canyon. That is because of wildfire as well on the roads. Things to know about in the Peace Rolla Road, still closed, it looks like, because of that maintenance. I'm just going to double check here because it was supposed to reopen yesterday, but it does look like it could still be closed. Let's see here. Yeah, Rolla Road still closed now until noon today. There still is that detour in place via Sheardale and 203 Road. Blackman Road, just east of Houston, is closed today. That's between Highway 16 West and the Tijon Access Road 1. I should say this is actually at the Tijon area. Blackman Road, paving operations, the road closed. There is a detour in effect. And finally, something we mentioned yesterday, planned road obstruction on Highway 37A from Bear River Bridge 1 to the Highway 37 junction. That road closure begins, continues, I should say, until next Friday, July 24th, because of an extraordinary load movement. A fairly large power outage affecting Halfway River. About 200 BC Hydro customers are in the dark this morning. That is because of a tree down across the wires. Crews are on site and hope to restore the power by 7 a.m. this morning. Two smaller outages, one in Burns Lake, one in Terrace. Those are both under investigation. On the waters, winds variable to 50 knots for Queen Charlotte Sound and the Central Coast. Northwest winds 15 to 30 knots for Heckett Strait, the Dixon Entrances, and West Coast High Degwai. Also got a look at the weather here. Let's start in the Cariboo region in Quesnel, where right now it is 12 degrees, sunny and 12 as well in Prince George. Paul Collard wrote to say that there's some light wind at the Vanderhoof Airport this morning, sunny with a temperature of 8 degrees. In Prince Rupert and High Degwai, looks like a cloudy morning, 12 degrees around the area. On the Central Coast, mostly cloudy, 13. The hot spot this morning, Bella Coola, 18 at the airport. Terrace, Kitimat, right now sunny at the airport and 14 degrees. Smithers 11, Burns Lake 6, Mackenzie 10 this morning, and sunny across the Peace, 15 degrees in Fort St. John right now. Fort Nelson partly cloudy, also 15 degrees. And Dease Lake, it's a sunny morning right now, sitting at 5 degrees. 22 minutes now before 7 o'clock on Daybreak here on CBC Radio 1. Glad you could join us this Friday morning. We don't really have access to IMAX theaters, not easily, at least here in northern BC, but I hear that's the way to go if you want to watch this movie that we're talking about this morning. Director Christopher Nolan revealing The Odyssey this weekend. There's been lots of hype about this. Film critic and editor at Exclaim, Rachel Ho, is here to talk about the film and whether it's worth an epic journey to the cinema. Good morning, Rachel.
0: Good morning, Carolina.
1: All right, let's start at the beginning. I'm a big fan of Homer. For those who are unfamiliar with this 3,000-year-old poem, Cole's Notes, what's it about?
0: It is taking place 10 years after the Trojan War with Odysseus, who is our main protagonist there. He is the king of Ithaca, and he is finally returning home from Troy. Now, this is an incredibly brief, very superficial reading of perhaps one of the greatest pieces of literature that's ever existed. But effectively, we have three stories. You have Odysseus's journey home, where he's encountering gods and monsters. We have his recollections of the Trojan War itself. And then we have his wife, Penelope, and his son, Telemachus. They are back in Ithaca, holding down the throne for him, even amidst all of these suitors who are kind of scouring about the palace. And they're all attempting to convince Penelope that Odysseus is dead and she should be remarrying one of them instead.
1: Yeah, okay. So three stories in one. How faithful would you say Christopher Nolan is to the source material?
0: This is a long movie. We're talking just under 3 hours long here. But even with that runtime, Nolan was never going to be able to include everything that Homer had put into the Odyssey, into his film. So some pretty major events do get missed out on. And I am sure all of the Greek mythology nerds out there, all the classicists such as yourself, you are going to be so anxious to point out what is missing, why it shouldn't have been missing, you know, all of this. And I think that's fantastic. But I think what Nolan does well here is that he holds true to the spirit of the idea that this is, as you said, it's a 3,000-year-old poem now, and it has been passed down for generation to generation to generation across thousands of years. There's new interpretations of it in every single telling. There is going to be things that are left out, maybe even things that are added, who knows? And I think he does that in a positive sense for a new generation. So this is his interpretation for a new group. And the movie, even though it is set in the time of Homer, I do think it has quite a modern feel to it.
11: What would he do if he came back here and find all these suitors in his house?
12: You're pining for a daddy you didn't even know, like some sniveling bastard.
0: So as you can hear there, the actors, they do speak in a very, I'd say, contemporary American fashion. I think the humor follows a very similar pattern as well. It is unmistakably, it's a movie made in 2026. I don't think that's necessarily a bad thing. I don't think it takes away from the story. I don't think it takes away from the themes. If anything, it might help audiences kind of stay with it a little bit more so that it doesn't feel so dated. Now, I am not an expert on the Odyssey like yourself, and I can't wait to talk to you about this, but I would say that the most significant change that Nolan does from Homer is the way that he writes Odysseus. So in the Odyssey, he is a complex, morally ambiguous protagonist. Nolan, though, makes him almost empathetic. Like, he is a man that is looking back at his actions in war as a soldier and as a king. He is seeing the fall of an empire, the end of the Bronze Age. He's contemplating whether or not everything's been worth it, all of the violence, all of the destruction. And I think he's even seeking a little bit of absolution from his actions as well. So there are very much so shades of Oppenheimer, which was, of course, Nolan's last movie there. And that's unexpected to me because I didn't expect the two of them to sit alongside one another that well. But they do. They're actually really, really great. I don't want to say a double feature because that's like 6 hours of your time. But they do work together nicely. And I'd say given the state of the world today, I think that update, it feels timely and it feels very appropriate.
13: Yeah, and I agree. Modernizing Odysseus and the Odyssey makes a lot of sense to connect with a modern audience. And that's accomplished too with the cast, a big ensemble. Anyone stand out to you?
0: There are three people whose performances, for me, head and shoulders above everybody else. That is Charlize Theron as Calypso. Unfortunately, not in the movie as much as maybe she should be, because Calypso, as you know, has a huge part in the poem. When she is on screen, though, she's magnificent. I love Charlize Theron. I think this is just the perfect casting for that kind of sea nymph type of role. The other is Samantha Morton as Circe. Now, she's got my favorite scene in the entire film. Circe is a witch goddess. She welcomes in Odysseus's men into her home for a meal. Of course, they get a lot more than they bargained for. I don't want to spoil it. I know it's 3,000 years old, but I'm not going to spoil this part of the story. If you know what I'm talking about, though, trust Nolan. He absolutely delivers on this part of the story. It's an incredible sequence. And Samantha Morton, she's tremendous as Circe. Really, really chilling stuff from her. Now, the other person, the other performance that really stood out to me is Anne Hathaway.
14: They're not giving up power to you or Odysseus. Do you think life goes back to the way it was?
15: That world is gone.
0: So that is her as Penelope, and she's throwing down some like harsh truth to her son Telemachus there. Penelope is considered to be this beautiful, intelligent, mythological figure, and she's also very well known for her loyalty to Odysseus. So in the film, we never see her wear black. She's never in mourning. She is so sure her husband is going to return. And I think, you know, you hear in that clip there, she knows life's not going to be the same. Like, she is very aware of that. And I also love, for Hathaway's interpretation of the character, that strain she puts on her voice. Because you can really hear then the wear and tear of Odysseus's absence on her. She's a fantastic actress. Everything that she does, I think she is exceptional. But I will say, I think Christopher Nolan, he seems to get something a little bit extra out of her, something a little bit special. I think they get the best out of the other.
13: Hmm, interesting. And I noticed you didn't talk at all about Matt Damon playing Odysseus. I don't want to jump to conclusions here, but is there anything you didn't like in the movie?
0: Okay. Let's talk about Matt Damon here. So Matt Damon is playing Odysseus. I love Matt Damon. I think he is one of like the finest actors that we have. I enjoy him and everything. I was a little surprised that he is kind of interchangeable in this film. Like, I could have thought of many other actors who could have put the same performance that Matt Damon did. And I don't, that's not something I readily say about him, because I do think he's a very singular actor. It does feel like a bit of a miss. I will say, and I'll add Tom Holland to that, because I actually didn't really like Tom Holland too much as Telemachus. I don't think he's, outside of being Spider-Man, I don't know how good of an actor he really is. But it was one of these films where I felt like the whole, it feels like less than the sum of its parts. Mm. I loved a lot of individual elements to it. I mentioned Penelope, Circe, Calypso. There's a crazy scene in the underworld that just is absolutely mind-blowing. I can't wait to watch it again, because I think this is one of these films that it will get better on rewatch.
13: Okay, Rachel, thank you so much for talking about it with us today.
0: No problem at all. Take care.
13: That's our Screen Time columnist, Rachel Ho, film critic and editor at Exclaim.
16: Hey, Fort St. John, I'm Matt Preprost. And I'm Tom Summer, your local CBC journalist. 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
13: Thanks very much. And I read the newsletter this morning. In it, a story about the Blueberry River First Nation. It has launched an Indigenous-led native plant orchard. The plants grown at the site will be used for the restoration of decommissioned industrial sites, also a space for nation members to harvest on the land. Sherry Dominic is chief of the Blueberry River First Nation, and I spoke to her earlier about the project.
17: It actually started from the implementation agreement that we have with the province. So there's different parts in there. And then we have one part in there for restoration. So then from there, Grandmother's Greenhouse was developed. And then with Grandmother's Greenhouse, the idea was that, you know, we're going to be collecting the seeds, then planting them, like growing them, then plant them. And then after that, then harvest and sell them to industry. And also from this area, that one that where we're having the orchard, it's 128 acres. Mm-hmm. So 100 acres is going to be the ones for industry. And then also be the 28 acres that will be for the members harvest area, where the members can go there and pick plants that are hard to find other places, like berries and mint, Labrador tea, and just things like that, that the members can go and harvest themselves. Mm. So that's being worked on too as well.
13: Wow, that's really neat. It's kind of like the idea of a food forest. Why is this an important step for the nation and also for the region itself?
17: Well, it is important for the nation because, you know, it's one way that we can still practice our treaty rights, you know, picking berries and going out there picking medicinal plants and that, and then which are hard to find because of all the activities that happen out there in our traditional areas where members usually do go. And then right here, it's just like not far from community. And then it's also for our future generation that's upcoming, so that way they can be able to practice. Like, I have a granddaughter, she's 8 months old. Within 10 years, I would like her be able to, you know, still be able to practice one of our treaty rights, which is picking berries and, you know, for medicinal plants as well, to be able to have that opportunity to do that, because I grew up in this community and it has changed drastically. Like, you can drive probably half an hour from here north and the amount of well sites, roads, logging that happened, it decimated our territory. And, you know, it's saddening to see. But, you know, and then thinking, well, how am I going to continue on with our traditional ways of life? And then this is actually just one of the things that we can do.
13: Wow. And so not only is it an economic generator by the sales to businesses or industry that are helping to restore lands, but as you mentioned, it means that you can take your granddaughter. Can you imagine for me what the day will be like when this is stabilized and the plants are growing and you're out there with her in this, the 28 acres that are established for Blueberry Nation members?
17: Well, you know, where she can be able to go out there without having to worry about traffic. Because when you're out there, there's like so much traffic. It's so open, and here, when it's going to be ready for the members, like she can do it in peace there. And then it'll be like a setting, like just being out in the bush, but it's not too far from here.
13: Mm-hmm.
17: So the way they're going to set it up is it's supposed to be really nice. And right now they're just planting. So I'm thinking, you know, even by end of this year.
13: Huh. And then when it comes to the sales of these plants to industrial partners, what is it going to be like for you to start to see some of these traditional plants growing again in some of the sites that have been impacted by oil and gas, by wildfire, by forestry?
17: That was one of the things that from the court case is eventually we wanted to see where, you know, healing the land, putting it back the way it was. That would be so awesome if, you know, eventually that's what's going to be happening to these reclamation sites that's happening out there. We do have a reclamation department, and they work with industry right now. And then yesterday having the open house there or the groundbreaking, we had industry there, and then, you know, they were amazed and just by what was there. And then, you know, this is something that we've only talked about, seen it on paper, and then to actually see the reality of it yesterday was amazing. Also, you know, when we talk about the well sites and all of that, so far there are like over 8,000 well sites that need to be restored. So this is just the start of it. And then, so one of the statistics that was given to me, that will take like 850 million trees and native plants alone to restore this, to restore the lands. This is a huge milestone, you know, for the nation, for reclamation, and then working with industry, and then also for Grandmother's Greenhouse, because we had Grandmother's Greenhouse was created, and then we had our members, our own members going out there, and so there's a process that they follow right now. Like they have their seed collecting place where they have, there's different rooms for different processes as they pick the seedlings and right to where it gets to be planted. I'm like so proud of our members being part of that whole greenhouse, I guess.
13: Yeah, it's remarkable to listen to you describing it, all of that potential in those tiny little seeds.
17: Yes. And then just like yesterday, one of our elders that did an opening prayer, he mentions the land that we own. It was owned by farmers before. And when, like, he's in his 70s, and when he was a young lad, him and some of the members, they went to the farmer who owned that back then. And then they asked him for jobs. So they were like picking rocks and whatever, helping the farmer. And then he says, fast track to now. He said, you know, now they're growing plants, like our native plants here for the future, like for the generation. And like, he was so amazed. Like, it's like a full circle.
13: That's my conversation with Chief Sherry Dominic of the Blueberry River First Nation. You can find out more about that by signing up for our Fort St. John newsletter. You can do that through our website. Trivia time on Daybreak. We've got just 5 minutes and then we've got a mug to give away. If you think you know the answer to today's question, email daybreaknorth@cbc.ca. We've been talking about the star Sirius all morning. The dog star, according to Greek mythology, was believed to be the companion of Orion, the great hunter. According to some of the ancient stories, Orion was snuffed out by Gaia after he threatened to kill every beast on Earth. Can you tell us today what creature did Gaia send to kill Orion? If you think you know, email daybreaknorth@cbc.ca. While you do, this is Jada Kelly with Star Sign.

0: I'm Carolina Drake in cloudy Prince Rupert. Marcella Bernardo in hot, hot Kamloops with a look at our Daybreak News headlines.
1: Good morning. A number of emergency rooms in BC are temporarily closed again heading into the weekend. They include the ERs at hospitals in Fort Nelson and 100 Mile House. And more questions are being asked about the loss of a number of fire chiefs in rural Okanagan communities. About two dozen protesters rallied in Penticton to demand an explanation from regional authorities. Those stories and more coming up in about 20 minutes.
0: Thanks very much, Marcella. Yes, we just got news that Fort Nelson General Hospital Emergency Department is closed this morning. Northern Health says the ER is anticipated to reopen tonight at 7 o'clock. As well, the Fraser Lake Community Health Center is temporarily closed, until Monday, July 20th at 8:30. And the health center in Hudson's Hope remains closed until August the 4th. We'll keep an eye on that situation and more. I've also got a look at our weather forecast for the day. Another very hot day, but some unsettled weather as well starting to break through. There's still heat warnings in effect for the Peace and for Fort Nelson today. A sunny day right across the northeast. Highs of 32, a humidex of 34 degrees. Prince George, the Robson Valley, the Bulkley Valley. Mix of sun and cloud, chance of showers with a risk of a thunderstorm. Highs of 29 with a humidex of 31. Where we're really keeping our eye out is across the North Cariboo. A risk of thunderstorms today. Windy as well. Highs of 30, a humidex of 33. Sun for the far northwest, the coastal inland, risk of thunderstorms as well for the coastal inland along the ridges. Highs of 27, a humidex of 30. Sunny for the north coast and Haida Gwaii. Highs of 20. Showers or rain for the Ballycoola Valley with a risk of thunderstorms and a high of 23 degrees. Right now, Prince George is sunny and 14 degrees. That's the same for Quesnel. Prince Rupert, cloudy, 12 degrees. Ballycoola, the hot spot at 18 degrees. Terrace, Kitimat right now, sunny at the airport and 15, 13 in Smithers and across the Peace, 16 degrees right now in Fort St. John, mainly sunny. Fort Nelson, partly cloudy, also 16 degrees. The time now is coming up to 7:13 here on CBC Radio 1. Glad you could join us this morning in Prince George, 91.5 FM. And this week we have been talking about an announcement that came to the Prince George area earlier this week. Canfor announced the closure of the Northwood Pulp Mill. The loss of roughly 300 jobs. In the release announcing the closure, Canfor said the pulp and paper sector continues to face significant challenges, including a structural shift in global pulp markets. So to help understand that and better understand the global pulp markets, I'm joined this morning by Brian McClay, chairman of Trade Free Online and Brian McClay and Associates. The company provides data for the global pulp and paper industry. Brian, thanks very much for joining us this morning.
2: No, thanks for having me on.
0: So what is your current view of the international pulp industry? What's happening?
2: It's very depressed globally, essentially. Prices, I mean, we have prices going back 100 years, and for the main pulp grade, for instance, that Northwood makes, they're probably on an inflation-adjusted basis almost the lowest ever.
0: Why?
2: So things are very tough. I think most of the mills that make that kind of that grade, Northern, Bleached, Softwood, Kraft, are underwater, I think, on a global basis.
0: And prices why is
2: are very
0: that?
2: Low. Well, prices are very low. I think in the middle of 22, at the last market peak, the price delivered to China for NBSK, Northern, Bleached, Softwood, Kraft, was about $1,000. Today, it's about $650.
0: Yeah.
2: And I think a few big chunks have changed over the past few years. The first one being when Russia attacked Finland, the countries obviously stopped importing things from Russia. And Finland, which is also a big pulp producer, they used to get about 10 million cubic meters of hardwood from Russia. That stopped. So the mills in Finland started making more softwood. So they're probably made about 2 million tons more a year softwood, NBSK, than they did before. That was the first big pop.
0: Mm.
2: And now, in more recently, in China, China's been adding paper capacity substantially for years. But over the past couple of years, they started adding more their own pulp capacity. And so now they're making about 2 million tons of softwood pulp that is displacing imported pulp. And about 60% of BC's exports goes to China.
0: So they don't need us anymore.
2: They don't need as much of us anymore. Mm. And then the third thing is more of a fundamental shift, and that's the softwood pulp that we make is being replaced by lower cost, shorter fiber hardwood pulp from places like Brazil. And that's, paper makers around the world are also suffering profitability-wise. And so they're looking to reduce the cost, and they always have been. But this is more of a shift that they're using less softwood pulp from Canada and from the Nordic countries and using more, much lower cost hardwood pulp from the Southern Hemisphere, like Brazil, Chile, Indonesia. And that's a pretty fundamental shift.
0: It sounds like, in some senses, a perfect storm for the Canadian pulp industry. Is any of this a surprise to you?
2: Well, the China part was certainly a surprise to, I think, everybody, the idea that they could make their own softwood pulp and in such substantial qualities and quantities. That's probably a big surprise. The shift from using softwood to using lower-cost hardwood in tissue products, which is the main end use for this pulp, is less of a surprise. It's just, it's been incrementally happening over the years that this is more of a shift. So less of a surprise, but a pretty big change for the business. And that's basically everywhere outside of North America. North America and the tissue side is quite different. They use a lot more NBSK. And one of the main reasons is because they have a lot of paper towels in North America, which is not the case in the rest of the world. Hmm. And paper towels use a lot of the NBSK that Northwood would have been making.
0: Interesting. Okay. So were you surprised then when you heard that Canfor would close the Northwood pulp mill in Prince George earlier this week?
2: No, I don't think the market was surprised. I think the market generally has been waiting for other mills to close. So the Northwood closure, which is terribly unfortunate, of course, but I don't think it was a surprise to the market. It didn't have much of an effect. I know the day that it was announced, we track daily prices in China, and that day prices went up $6, or about 1%. And another big softwood producer from Chile announced a price increase, but the day after that, it was all calmed down and had gone back to where it was the day before.
0: Hmm. Given, I won't say volatility, given the structural shifts that you've outlined here that are happening around the world, where do you foresee the Canadian pulp industry sitting in the international market within the next 5-10 years?
2: I think more and more the pulp that we make in Canada, for the most part, again, NBSK is really the highest quality pulp in the world. It's used for premium tissues and things like that. And there's always going to be a demand for that. It's just going to be a smaller part of the recipes of paper makers. So essentially, it's becoming more and more of a specialty pulp. And there will be survivors for sure. And we still think that as a specialty pulp, for instance, Irving in New Brunswick is doubling their mill size for NBSK by, I think, early or late 2028. And they expect to have a decent market, and we expect them to have a decent market for their product at that point in time. There's a lot of end uses that really require NBSK. They're smaller end uses and specialty end uses, but there's still a future for some of the mills, at least, that are remaining in Canada.
0: Hmm. Brian, really good to talk to you about this today. I've learned a lot. Thank you so much for your time.
2: My pleasure. Thanks for inviting me.
0: Brian McClay is the chairman of Trade Free Online and Brian McClay and Associates. He joined us this morning from the riverbanks of Trois-Pistoles in Quebec. We'd like to hear your thoughts on this, comparisons, taking a look at that international pulp market. What do you think the future is for pulp in northern BC and other parts of Canada? You can share your thoughts this morning, daybreaknorth@cbc.ca.
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0: Thanks very much. And we're heading to Ross Lake Provincial Park in the Hazeltons. They're hosting a Toad Fest tomorrow. Yes, a Toad Fest. People will be able to immerse themselves in the Western Toad migration. Riveting, isn't it? Here is BC Parks Community Liaison Officer Rachel Cameron with more.
1: We have involvement from lots of naturalist societies, from our interpretive partners, and from Gitxsan First Nation. And so we're going to have exhibitor booths set up for people to come and learn a bit more about the toads and more about naturalist events and activities that are going to be happening around the area. It's a beautiful sunny day at the park, so everyone's welcome to come out and enjoy the sun at the picnic area. And we're going to have some snacks and drinks and lots of activities throughout the day. We're going to have interpretive walks. We're going to have toad hopping competitions. We're going to have book reading. We're going to have kid-based activities. There's lots happening throughout the day.
0: Well, that is BC Parks Liaison Officer Rachel Cameron. Western toads are listed as a special concern in Canada, nearly threatened globally, though there is a big toad population in the park. And during times of migration, the park closes down certain roadways to ensure the amphibians can make a safe migration. Here again is Rachel.
1: We'll close a certain part of the park during the peak migration periods so that people aren't stepping on the toads. Like you mentioned, the toadlets do migrate across the roadways, and so a lot of their mortalities come from vehicles running them over. And so that kind of is a result of our access restrictions. But again, we can only really close access to the park for a short period within the summer, since it's a really high recreational value park and very important and significant to the community of Hazelton and the surrounding area. And so we'll close it for the 2 weeks, but then even surrounding the 2 weeks, there'll still be toadlets around. So up north, it's recognized that they're doing a bit better than down south. Down south, they're a very at-risk population, but up here, they're doing a bit better, but we don't have a full understanding of the population's health. And that's something that we've been trying to do in the recent years, is get a bit better of an understanding of their migration pathways, their population, some of those pieces that we haven't traditionally known in the past for Ross Lake.
0: That is BC Parks Community Liaison Officer Rachel Cameron. If you want to participate in Toad Fest, it's happening this Saturday at the Ross Lake Provincial Park in Hazelton. That runs from 11 in the morning until 2 in the afternoon.

0: Another unique event happening in Prince George, 91.5 FM. The time now 7:23. And have you ever wanted to try out your opera chops? If so, Prince George is the place to be. Fraser Lyric Opera is holding an adult opera camp leading to a show tomorrow night called Voices Uplifted Opera of the North. Daybreak's Jason Peters visited the camp.
1: My name is Paige Marriott.
2: And Paige, I get the feeling like you've sung opera before.
1: Yes, I have. We had done this last year, this summer camp and performance, last year and the year before that. And both times I had performed for those summer camp performances. But also I was a part of Fraser Lyric Opera Society's 2019 production of La Boheme, and I played Musetta in that performance.

0: So how does this summer camp connect into the performance that is happening this weekend?
1: So throughout the week, the participants learn solo pieces if they so choose, but we also work on collaborative chorus work. So our producer, Melanie, chooses like famous and fun chorus pieces from well-known operas. This year, we're doing some chorus pieces from La Traviata. And throughout the week, we work together to kind of stage the

0: has been around for forever, and we still get to enjoy it today.
1: How does one develop an opera voice?
0: Ooh, that's a tough question. Lots of practice. I would say looking into yourself, because as a singer, our instrument is inside of our bodies. So we have to kind of be okay with the thought process of being aware of everything that's going on while also still just kind of letting it happen at the same time, which is kind of counterintuitive sometimes, but just accepting things and giving it a try, being willing to be silly a lot of the times, making weird noises is always a part of the process as well. And again, having fun is always a great way to learn new things as well.
1: Do you ever give yourself chills when you are inside that moment?
0: I do on occasion, yes, get a little bit of goosebumps when I'm singing like a duet or like a group number, when we're all hitting different harmonies and it's, say it's like that last big note or whatever, and it's like, yeah, we did that. That happened, and we all get to celebrate that together. It's so fun.
2: My name is Megan Reimer, and I'm from Southern Manitoba. I live in a small place called Morden, Manitoba. I'm a musician. I'm a singer. I've been singing since I was very small, and I started studying probably pretty young, I would say. I definitely did not want to sing opera. My grandfather used to play opera in the wood shop, and I was like, Grandpa, what is that sound? And I was like, not having any of it. I thought it was such a strange noise people were making. But then I started voice lessons, and my teacher slowly introduced me to classical music and to opera repertoire, and it slowly grew on me, and I thought this was a pretty, pretty cool thing. I'm getting to know everybody here, so as I get to see them in my studio, I'm learning all kinds of things about them. But some of them have had voice lessons before, have sung in choirs, have sung in church choirs, or just love singing at home by themselves, or sang once way back in their childhood and at some point were told that they should probably not sing anymore and are now later in life coming back to voice lessons and learning more about their voices, which is an incredibly brave thing to do after having that messaging very young. So it's a huge spectrum of people, and including people who've never had lessons before and just want to know more about their voices. It's such a great spread of people.
1: So how much progression have you seen during the camp?
2: In a few short days, it is amazing how the students are they're ready to absorb everything. They're really open, and they've grown already from day one of feeling really scared and not sure about this art form, not sure about how to open their body to their voice and what that means. And all of a sudden, by Wednesday, by Thursday, they're singing with beautiful sound, lots of resonance, and lots more confidence, which is really what we're after.
1: So what are you hoping for everybody during the performance?
2: Performance is the place where we let it all go. We spend all of the week working really, really hard at our language and our characterizations, putting the music together so that by the time we get to stage, we can really relax and have fun. So that's really the goal, is that students have a really good opportunity to perform in a relaxed, fun, welcoming environment where we can make mistakes and learn how to just roll with the punches a little bit and understand that our voices are the beautiful thing that we just all want to hear.

0: Impressive. Megan Reimer, a professional opera singer from Manitoba, helping out at the Fraser Lyric Opera Camp in Prince George this week. We also heard from local singer and camp participant Paige Marriott. The camp leads up to a show that happens tomorrow night called Voices Uplifted, Opera of the North. That's at 7 p.m. at the Knox Performance Center in downtown Prince George. Tickets are available online through Eventbrite. Thanks very much to Jason Peters for bringing us that story. The Daybreak News is at 7:30. After that, we'll take a closer look at Canada's wildfire response system and what needs to change to meet the needs of hotter, more intense summers as well. A group of former NDP politicians have signed an open letter calling on the BC NDP government to recommit to provincial climate leadership. We'll talk to one of the signees coming up after the Daybreak News.
1: This is CBC News. Good morning, I'm Marcella Bernardo in Kamloops. It's 19 degrees and partly cloudy. Kelowna is sunny and 23 degrees. Prince Rupert is 12 and cloudy. Prince George is 14 and sunny. In the news, an evacuation order is still in effect for the entire community of Boston Bar and the Fraser Canyon. There were two

0: Two large fires still burning out of control as we hear from Mira Baines. Another fire is threatening homes near Pemberton.
1: Strong winds, hot weather, and lightning have people living close to out-of-control wildfires on edge. Paul Stevens lives in a townhouse complex under evacuation alert due to the Signal Hill fire in Pemberton.
2: When you look up at it, obviously it's pretty scary to see the smoke and the flames and at nighttime, especially when you can really see the flames against the dark sky, that's pretty scary.
1: The BC Wildfire Service says good progress was made yesterday with crews working 24 hours to provide overnight coverage. The fire is estimated at 38 hectares in size. In the Fraser Canyon, the Brunswick complex fires have been unstable with elevated aggressive fire behavior this week. They've burned through about 19,000 hectares in total. The BC Wildfire Service says some fire crews near Boston Bar were pulled back yesterday for safety reasons due to increased winds. Today, temperatures are expected to be slightly cooler, but winds will continue to blow with gusts of up to 40 kilometers per hour in the afternoon. Mira Baines, CBC News, Vancouver.
0: A reminder, the Trans-Canada Highway remains closed through the Boston Bar area. Alternate routes are the Coquihalla Highway and Highway 3. In the Thompson-Nicola region, an evacuation order was issued yesterday afternoon for the Lone Cabin Creek area near Lillooet. The French Bar Creek fire is currently threatening one property in the Bonaparte Plateau. People in rural Okanagan communities are upset. Multiple fire chiefs have been removed from their positions. About two dozen protesters showed up at regional district offices in Penticton. The region's communications manager, Eric Thompson, says adequate resources are still in place.
3: I can't talk about the specifics, but there's no major issue. There's no underlying hidden agenda here, I can say that. And I think the bigger picture for people, when people suggest that anything that's going on administratively could impact the ability of those fire departments to respond to emergencies, I just feel that they need to take a look at the people who are in place to do those jobs and the support that is available to them.
0: We expect to get more information on this later this morning. Emergency room closures continue to disrupt health services across the province due to staffing shortages. The Fraser Lake Community Health Center is temporarily closed until Monday at 8:30 a.m. The Lakes District Hospital and Health Center in Burns Lake was closed overnight and reopened at 7 this morning. The Fort Nelson ER is also closed today until 7 p.m. The longest shutdown is the Hudson's Hope Health Center, where the ER is closed until August 4th. The ER in 100 Mile House is also closed today until 8 p.m., as well as 25 hours starting tomorrow at 7 p.m. In Kamloops, we're learning more about BC Utilities Commission plans to review gas prices. City Councillor Stephen Karpuk says years of complaints about higher prices in Kamloops need to be addressed.
4: I'm not saying they're price fixing on fuel, but boy, oh boy, there's no reason why we should be as expensive as we are, because historically we used to be cheaper because this is where the fuel is. It's the same fuel tank with the same pressures economically. It just doesn't add up.
0: He says local prices are often 25 cents a liter higher than nearby cities like Vernon, even though Kamloops is a regional fuel distribution hub. Prices are also higher in the Whistler area than surrounding communities. BC Hydro is reporting nearly $15 billion has been spent building the Site C Dam, now named after former Premier John Horgan. Updated numbers are part of a new report to the BC Utilities Commission. Construction is almost complete, but it could be two more years until we know if this project will exceed the $16 billion budget. A pulp and paper analyst says the pulp business is changing dramatically. This comes after the Vancouver-based Canfor announced earlier this week the permanent closure of Northwood Pulp Mill in Prince George. Brian McClay runs a pulp and paper intelligence company. He says the global market is weak and there's too much supply.
5: Again, it's losing share to lower cost, shorter fibers in Brazil and Chile and places like that, tropical zones, and then China making more of its own softwood pulp. Over the past couple of years is certainly hurting the business for sure.
0: Canfor plans to shut down the Prince George Mill by the end of this year. Finally, the number of fatal drownings in BC continues to grow this year. The latest was confirmed yesterday after the body of a 45-year-old man was recovered from Okanagan Lake. He was thrown from an inflatable tube last Saturday. So far this year, at least 30 people have died in the water, marking a 50% increase from this time last year. It's 7:35, and that is your latest local CBC News for British Columbia.
6: Marcella Bernardo at our Daybreak News Desk in Kamloops this morning. I'm Carolina Durek. Happy to be with you this Friday morning. We've got lots in this half hour of the program, including our playlist. We're featuring songs you might find on a karaoke list. As well, coming up, a group of former NDP politicians have signed an open letter calling on the BC NDP government to recommit to provincial climate leadership. We'll talk to Taylor Bachrach in just a few minutes about why he signed the letter. And when a wildfire spreads, whose job is it to respond? It's often more complicated than we think. We've got that as well coming up in about 10 minutes' time. Lots to tell you about in terms of weather, in terms of roads, in terms of healthcare access. Let's start with hospitals. This morning, the Fort Nelson General Hospital Emergency Department is closed this morning. Northern Health says the ER is expected to reopen tonight at 7 o'clock. The Fraser Lake Community Health Center is also temporarily closed until Monday, July 20th at 8:30 a.m. And the health center in Hudson's Hope remains closed until August the 4th. On the roads, Highway 1 Fraser Canyon is closed because of wildfire, and the Peace Rella Road is closed because of maintenance today until noon. There is still a detour in place via Sheardale and 203 Road. Blackman Road between Burns Lake and Fraser Lake is closed for paving, a detour in effect there. And in the far northwest, there is a planned road obstruction on Highway 37A from Bear River Bridge 1 to the Highway 37 junction. That road closure continues until Friday, July the 24th. NBC Hydro notes that power has been restored in Halfway River. This after 200 customers were in the dark after a tree came down across the wire. Two smaller outages that are currently under investigation, one in Burns Lake and one in Terrace. Both of those outages affecting less than five BC Hydro customers. No BC Ferry service notices reported. Winds variable to 15 knots for Queen Charlotte Sound and the Central Coast. Northwest winds 15 to 30 knots for Heckett Strait, the Dixon Entrances, and West Coast Haida Gwaii with seas 1 to 2 meters. Let's take a quick look as well at the current weather conditions. It's going to be a very hot day. There are still heat warnings in effect for the Peace and Fort Nelson. Highs of 29 with a humidex of 31 for Prince George, the Robson Valley, the Bulkley Valley. We're really keeping a close eye on the North Cariboo today. Risk of thunderstorms with wind, high of 30 with a humidex of 33. Currently, Quesnel is 14 degrees, 14 in Prince George with sun at the airport. In Prince Rupert, cloudy, 12 degrees. 12 degrees as well on Haida Gwaii with some wind out of the northwest in the Masset area. Some light rain falling in Bella Coola right now, 17 degrees at the airport. Terrace, Kitimat, sunny at the airport and 15. Smithers, 13 degrees. In Burns Lake, 9 degrees. And in the Peace, mainly sunny this morning, 16 in Fort St. John. 14 degrees in Dawson Creek, 16 in Fort Nelson, partly cloudy. And Dease Lake, it is sunny this morning and 8 degrees. It is now 22 minutes before 8 o'clock.
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6: Thanks very much, Alex. A group of former NDP representatives and Indigenous leaders have signed an open letter to the BC NDP government. In it, they are calling on the governing party to take action against climate change and to, quote, recommit to provincial climate leadership. One of the people to sign the letter is former NDP MP for Skeena-Bulkley Valley, Taylor Bachrach, also the former mayor of Smithers. And Taylor joins me on Daybreak this morning. Welcome back to the program.
8: Good morning, Carolina. Good to be with you.
6: What message are you hoping to send through this open letter?
8: Well, I guess for me, signing the letter was first of all an expression of disappointment that this government has retreated so wholly from its climate commitment. And secondly, it's an expression of hope, that they'll do the right thing and recommit to the climate program and to addressing climate change, which I and many others feel is a critical issue to be looking at.
6: And what are some of the ways that you think the BC NDP government has shifted its policy on climate change? Do you have specific examples?
8: Oh, for sure. It's well documented the ways in which the provincial climate program has been rolled back. You know, the Clean BC plan included a whole suite of different policies that were intended to work in unison to drive down climate pollution in this province. That speaks to transportation, it speaks to buildings, it speaks to industry, all of these aspects of our economy. And what we've seen across the board over the past number of years is a marked rollback in all of those program areas at the same time that we're seeing a massive increase in emissions, particularly from the oil and gas sector. So, you know, whether we're looking at the EV mandate, the EV rebates, the net zero requirement for new LNG, the oil and gas sector emissions cap, dismantling the Climate Action Secretariat, repealing the carbon tax, failing to deliver the clean transportation plan they promised, and upholding BC Hydro's policy to have a clean grid that's made up solely of renewable sources. On all of those fronts, we've seen policy rollbacks. And the result is that we are nowhere near on track to meeting our 2030 target as a province, a target that is articulated in provincial legislation. So that's deeply disappointing. And the letter really speaks to that.
6: The BC NDP government has faced a lot of criticism for not being able to meet its budget for a ballooning deficit. At the same time, they held strong on the North Coast tanker ban with the major project suggesting a pipeline to the North Coast. Don't you think that the BC NDP is trying to walk a line here where we can be profitable and open to industrial growth while also standing up for the environment?
8: Well, it's about following through on commitments, and the targets and the Clean BC plan are an articulation of a promise to the people of British Columbia to tackle what many people feel is the issue of our time. And, you know, as politicians, I think, you know, folks have a responsibility not just to say where we're going and how we're going to get there, but to actually follow through on the plan. And of course, things happen along the way, right? And that means that you need to adjust the plan, you need to double down on different aspects of it to make up for shortcomings in other areas. But what we've seen instead is a wholesale retreat. And I don't think that serves the province economically. I don't think it serves our province when it comes to setting up a situation where the future that our kids and our grandkids inherit is a safe one, is a prosperous one, or is one that any of us would want to see. So that's, you know, of course, there are other policy areas where the provincial government is doing better. But the letter really focuses in on climate change and the commitments this government has made and their failure to follow through on those commitments.
6: How much of a risk is there that an open letter like this could, in fact, fuel opposition to the NDP party?
8: Well, all political parties, you know, are places where there are policy conversations, right? And it doesn't mean that people being a member of a party have to agree on everything all the time. And, you know, this letter is a part of that conversation. You know, I'm a New Democrat. I ran with the New Democrats. I served in the House of Commons as a New Democrat. And I believe really strongly in their policy objective of greater equality in our society. But I can't think of a less fair future, a less equal future than one in which runaway climate change is allowed to continue. And that's why, you know, so many of us have felt compelled to articulate our hope that this government will recommit to its promises. And, you know, this is about a whole suite of different policies. But what we need to see is a real, like, concerted refocusing on the things that will drive down pollution and make our province more competitive in the long term. At a time when the world is decarbonizing and moving to renewable energy at a breathtaking pace, this is something that we need to do for our kids and our grandkids.
6: Yeah. And of course, the BC NDP government, they're also informed by the decisions, the pressures that they're feeling from the federal government, who also have walked back on a lot of the climate initiatives. Will you be sending a similar letter to the federal government?
8: Well, certainly every chance that I have to, you know, express my concern about the climate situation, I'll be taking those chances. This is an issue that I've worked on for a long time. When I was the mayor of Smithers, the BC government appointed me to its Climate Advisory Council, and we helped shape the Clean BC plan. You know, along the way, there have been accountability measures. The BC government has a Climate Solutions Advisory Council, and that council wrote to the government and spelled out in significant detail how the government can get back on track to its 2030 target. And the Minister of Environment hasn't even responded to his government's own advisory council that's providing advice on how to take action on climate change and meet targets. And so that's deeply disappointing, and I hope it's something that changes.
6: Good to speak with you about it today, Taylor. Thank you.
8: Thanks so much, Carolina.
6: Taylor Bachrach, former NDP Member of Parliament for Skeena-Bulkley Valley, also the former Mayor of Smithers. What do you think? You can share your thoughts with an email, daybreaknorth@cbc.ca.
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0: Thanks very much. We've got 14 minutes now before 8 o'clock, and the wildfire landscape across the country worsened dramatically this week. Here in BC, Boston Bar residents were ordered to evacuate yesterday because of the Brunswick Creek fire. And meanwhile, the highway, Highway 1 Fraser Canyon, is closed because of the wildfire. In Ontario, people are dealing with thick smoke blanketing the region, and Ontario is asking the federal government for support with evacuations across the remote north. As conditions intensified yesterday, Prime Minister Mark Carney praised the work of everyone helping to respond.
1: On behalf of all Canadians, everyone in this room, all Canadians across this country, I want to thank the courageous firefighters, the first responders, the Indigenous and local leaders who are working tirelessly to keep our people safe.
0: Some experts say Canada's response systems need to be looked at with a more critical eye and scaled up to meet the needs of a changing climate. For more, Jason Thistlethwaite joins us, an associate professor in the Faculty of Environment at the University of Waterloo. Good morning.
2: Good morning.
0: This is such a complex topic and comes up year in and year out, and of course, devastating consequences as we see wildfires once again rage across this country. The question around a national emergency response agency, we hear calls for it every year, and yet it never seems to happen. Why?
2: Well, historically, we didn't need one. Canada's emergency management system was built on the assumption that most disasters would be local or provincial events, with the federal government providing assistance only when provinces requested it. Also, by convention, emergency management has been traditionally viewed as a provincial responsibility. So Ottawa has focused on supporting provinces rather than maintaining its own operational response capacity.
0: Interesting. And right now, as those wildfires burn in Ontario, the premier there, Doug Ford, facing criticism that his government didn't properly budget for the fire season. Meanwhile, here in northern BC, we're watching local communities who are trying to access more resources in order to react quickly to wildfire circumstances. What are some of the challenges to determining responsibility?
2: Yeah, fires increasingly occur across simultaneously across multiple provinces. These are stretching crews and equipment beyond what an individual province can manage alone, as we see here, with the examples from BC and Ontario. This is very much fighting today's disasters with yesterday's approach. You know, the system was built to handle isolated emergencies that these governments can handle on their own. We need much more shared capability that no single province can efficiently provide. The current system, as it's designed, involves the local government asking for support from the provincial government. The provincial government then has to decide whether that support is needed, then determines whether or not it has sufficient resources. If it doesn't have those resources, it then may request from other provinces resources, who may not have their own resources because they're fighting wildfires or floods.
0: And then we look to other countries for support as well.
2: Exactly. So this is very much the system is fragmented by design. Which is why I think we're seeing more and more of a push for an increase in national emergency management coordination.
0: Yeah, okay. So as you said, we're using an older approach to meet new realities when it comes to wildfires in Canada. What do you think would be some of the changes that would ease what we're experiencing?
2: Well, it's not about taking away responsibility from the provinces. It's about, in Ontario, for instance, the provincial government's getting criticized for cutting the wildfire fighting budget from last year to this year. Even if we had the budget that we had last year, we still wouldn't be able to manage the scale of the response. So we need a couple things. We need to improve coordination, and we need to significantly increase investments in things like satellite detection, drones, predictive intelligence, really lean into technology to be able to identify once these wildfires start, immediately get resources towards it. So you can imagine early satellite detection, it goes out to the National Emergency Management Organization, and then we deploy something like a drone swarm carrying water, carrying resources up there to be able to manage it. We simply don't have we don't have enough water bombers. We can't build enough water bombers. We can't train enough pilots to be able to manage the problem as it is today. So that's one thing when it comes to detection. The second thing we need would be surge capacity in the event that we can't stop that fire. And this is where you would be relying on Canada having its own national fleet of resources that it can quickly deploy, right? Right now, it can take anywhere between 24 to 72 hours for water bombers to reach location in one part of the country after it has been requested. as we know, these wildfires don't wait for provincial our governance system to be able to sort itself out. So I do think we also need some national coordination and an independent human resources, one that we're not just relying upon the military or provincial emergency management organizations.
0: Yeah, and you know, as you're talking about this, it strikes me that oftentimes when we're seeing multiple fires, as we are again this summer, they're taking place in remote, hard to access areas. The decision makers are generally not in those places. What do you think needs to happen before all of this to create that coordination to make sure that these communities are prepared to respond properly?
2: Yeah, great question. So a couple things. First, these communities need resources to be able to, wildfires are going to happen. This is just the reality. We have too much forest in Canada, and we have and we have great distances, right, that we need to be able to logistically manage. So these communities need to have a good, sound community wildfire resilience strategies, and that means investments in things like resilience. We need to be going around and fireproofing our communities. You know, this can mean things as drastic as cutting down vegetation with proximate to your property. It can be even more drastic, building significant wildfire breaks around your community. So you need that sort of on the ground investment in risk reduction before the event materializes. Okay, you got that. That's a good first step. But then if the wildfire does occur, then what? Mm-hmm. So here we actually have people on the ground who oftentimes have this type of expertise. They just need more resources to be able to manage the situation. Sometimes we'll have people take heavy machinery, for instance, and go ahead and start, building a wildfire break. And then the local government will say, no, you can't do that. You're not trained. You don't have liability to do that. Well, let's train these folks up and then give them that responsibility. Let's understand where we may have industry or private sector resources that can be deployed without having to, pull in provincial resources from, the capital or from Ottawa.
0: A really fascinating and great to talk to you about this today, Professor. Appreciate your time.
2: Yeah, thank you. Enjoy the rest of your day.
0: You too. That's Jason Thistlethwaite, an associate professor in the Faculty of Environment at the University of Waterloo. We've got 6 minutes now, 6.5 minutes really, before 8 o'clock. That means it's time for the playlist. We've been belting out the karaoke tunes this week. David Schindler picks the band T-Rex with a tune he used to sing at Hawkeye's Pub in Edmonton. Well, David, grab your microphone, your wooden spoon, whatever you got handy, and get ready to sing again. This is Telegram Sam.

0: 1972 glam rock pick, Telegram Sam from the British rock group T-Rex. Thanks to David for the karaoke pick. Let's go to our Daybreak News Desk in Kelowna with Marcella Bernardo.
1: Good morning. Two large fires continue to threaten several homes in the Fraser Canyon, where Boston Bar has been ordered to evacuate. Across BC, nearly 50 wildfires are listed as active, mainly in the south. And several emergency rooms in British Columbia are closed today due to staffing shortages. They include some in the north and 100 Mile House, where anyone needing urgent care must travel to Williams Lake to get it. Those stories and more are coming up in the news at 8:30.
0: Yes, here in the north, the Fort Nelson General Hospital Emergency Department is closed this morning. Northern Health says the ER expected to reopen tonight at 7 o'clock. That's along with the healthcare center in Hudson's Hope. It remains closed until August 4th as well. In the central interior, Fraser Lake Community Health Center, its ER also temporarily closed until Monday morning, July 20th at 8:30 a.m. Speaking of access to health care, BC Nurses Union are going back to the bargaining table after holding several days of picket lines. We'll get into that and more in this week's On the Ledge panel. That's coming up after World Report at 8 o'clock right here on CBC Radio 1.

0: Friday to you. This is Daybreak for July 17th. Let's start with our Daybreak News headlines. Marcella Bernardo joins us from Kamloops.
1: Good morning. There's hope cooler weather will help firefighters protect hundreds of homes still at risk in the Fraser Canyon. Yesterday, an evacuation order was issued for the entire community of Boston Bar. And a large section of a popular trail reopens today near Sycamoose. The new part of the Shuswap North Okanagan Rail Trail is expected to attract a lot more bike riders. Those stories and more coming up in about 20 minutes.
0: Thank you very much. And we're also keeping our eye on health center closures this morning. Fort Nelson General Hospital, its emergency department is closed for the most part today. Northern Health says the ER expected to reopen tonight at 7 o'clock. Fraser Lake Community Health Center also temporary closure until Monday, July 20th at 8:30 a.m. And the healthcare center in Hudson's Hope remains closed until August the 4th. Northern Health says that closure is because of ongoing staffing issues. The latest closure follows a two-week shutdown in May. Got to look at the weather too. Some unsettled weather and still some very hot conditions as well for northern BC. Heat warnings remain in place for the Peace and Fort Nelson today. Sunny across the northeast with highs of 32, a humidex of 34 degrees. Prince George, the Robson Valley, Bulkley Valley, mix of sun and cloud, chance of showers, risk of a thunderstorm, highs of 29 with a humidex of 31. There is a risk of thunderstorms across the Cariboo, bringing with it wind as well. We're keeping a close eye on that in terms of potential for fires. Highs of 30, a humidex of 33. The far northwest coastal inland sunny today. Risk of thunderstorms in the coastal inland area, sort of around the perimeter of the mountains there. Highs of 27, a humidex of 30. Here on the north coast and Haida Gwaii, it will become sunny today, a high of 20, and showers or rain for the Bella Coola Valley. Risk of thunderstorms with a high of 23. Very briefly here, right now, Quesnel is 16 degrees. Prince George, sunny at the airport and 16. Prince Rupert, still cloudy this morning, 13 degrees. That's the same story for Haida Gwaii. Bella Coola is seeing some light rain at the airport, 17. Sunny and 16 degrees at the Terrace Kitimat Airport. Smithers, 15 degrees. The hot spot, Dawson Creek, sunny and 19 degrees. Fort Nelson, partly cloudy right now, 18 degrees. It's coming up to 8:13 here on CBC Radio 1, and the political issues certainly aren't cooling down over the summer months, from expanding the Port of Vancouver to the impact of another pulp mill closure and so much more. Taking us through the week that was in BC politics, we're joined by our On the Ledge panel. We're joined by CBC's Katie DeRosa. Katie, good morning.
2: Good morning, Carolina.
0: And the Times columnist Les Ling. Hi, Les.
3: Hi, Carolina.
0: Katie, let's start with you. The federal and BC transport ministers were in Delta yesterday to announce that the Roberts Bank Terminal 2 expansion is being referred to the Major Projects Office. What does this mean for a project that we've been talking about now for over a decade?
2: Yeah, so the expansion basically is one step closer to being fast-tracked by Ottawa. But, you know, I will note that this terminal expansion has spent more than a decade jumping through environmental and regulatory hurdles, some of which have been challenged in court. The project is awaiting one final approval. The Department of Fisheries and Oceans is considering whether the expansion will jeopardize the survival and recovery of southern resident killer whales. Now, I talked to Lucero Gonzalez with the Wilderness Committee, one of the environmental groups that challenged in court Ottawa's environmental approval of the project. And she says she's concerned that by sending the project to the Major Projects Office this late in the game, Ottawa's essentially trying to do an end run around that final step. And so it's interesting to note that this comes just 2 weeks after BC and Ottawa inked a multi-billion dollar deal, which includes a commitment from the feds to chip in $10 billion for the expansion and $16 million a year to support the southern resident killer whale population and preservation efforts. So that sort of seems like, first of all, a done deal that this is going ahead if the feds are putting in the $10 billion, and an acknowledgement that it will impact that vulnerable orca population. But this area of Delta, this industrial area, will be a huge focus as the proposed oil pipeline from Alberta gets closer to reality, because it would also mirror the Trans Mountain Pipeline and end around that area. So this area is going to be a huge focus for Canada's exports, but also a focus for environmental advocates.
0: Yeah, and expanding the Port of Vancouver, as Katie's saying, is now key to the new oil pipeline Alberta is proposing to BC's south coast. We have a little bit more information about that now. Les, how is that affecting public opinion?
3: Well, so far, we're 2 weeks into a project that, you know, might be 10 or 15 years. So it's going well so far. Angus Reid did a poll that I think reflects two things. How big that general prosperity agreement that Prime Minister Carney and Premier Eby put together. That's probably the biggest announcement in BC's history in terms of economic planning. We do a lot of economic planning, but it's words on paper. This one had a lot of meat on the bones, and I think people really tuned into it. They reflected, they asked 2,600 people online the bottom line question, do you like the idea of a pipeline, yes or no? It was 63% support. That's considered a fairly strong support and an enormous degree of penetration. People were aware of the issue, so they locked into it, and they realized the magnitude of what's they're being announced. The idea now, I guess, is in terms of executing it, it's a bit less definitive in the degree of support. About half of the 63% is strongly in favor of the idea instinctively. And the other half are a bit, I think, iffy, which depends entirely on the execution of this plan, which is obviously the bigger deal. Mm-hmm. There's a countless number of issues to work through on this thing, and it's going to take a long time. And BC's history of pipeline building is pretty spotty, given the track record of Trans Mountain and some of the other projects that failed. So people are backing it, half of them pretty cautiously. But I think the EB government can heave a bit of a sigh of relief in terms of something they've backed that's actually popular. And those kind of popular moves for that government are kind of few and far between these days.
0: Yeah. The new BC Conservative leader, Carrie Lynn Findlay, has pushed for greater economic cooperation with Alberta, including over this new pipeline. Katie, how is that playing out?
2: Well, you know, Carrie Lynn Findlay was, elected May 30th. And since then, she's made two trips to Alberta, one for a fundraiser for Premier Danielle Smith and for the Calgary Stampede. And, you know, the NDP have seized on this, trying to point to a recent hire that the BC Conservative Caucus made, which is Apollo Chung. He's a former executive director of the Republican Party of Alberta, which has had some, you know, separatist leanings, I suppose. But it's also worth noting that Apollo Chung also previously worked as a constituency assistant for NDP Minister Brenda Bailey. Another point of note that the NDP has raised issues with is that Carrie Lynn Findlay has made a promise to establish diplomatic relations with the U.S. That's through a meeting with U.S. Ambassador to Canada Pete Hoekstra by three conservative MLAs, and they're again trying to say that this is evidence that Carrie Lynn Findlay is a Trump acolyte and a mega supporter. But again, I will also note that Premier David Eby also met with Pete Hoekstra to talk about the BC ban on U.S. liquor and to talk about softwood lumber. So, you know, it's just basically goes to show that, the NDP is really trying to craft their narrative of who Carrie Lynn Findlay is before she's really been introduced to the public in a wide scale. And she's also trying to put her stamp on her leadership through her individual meetings. So I think we will know a bit more once there's more press conferences and once after the summer is over on how she's going to make her stamp on the party.
0: Interesting. Okay. And speaking of forestry and lumber, Les, we learned this week about another pulp mill closure. This one, Canfor's Northwood Pulp Mill in Prince George, that will impact about 300 jobs. What's the larger effect on the already battered forestry industry?
3: Oh, man, the erosion of that industry. It's just such a constant, unrelenting cascade of bad news. It's very disheartening to watch from afar, and it obviously must be devastating to the people directly involved. But we've gone through this over and over and over again. Look around BC. It's very hard to find a community anywhere in this province that hasn't seen a mill curtailment over the past while. The Northwood is a complete shutdown that's been a fixture on your scene for 60 years now. And that's blamed on, you've heard, the global market shifts and the lack of wood supply.
0: Yeah.
3: I was struck by that story in the Prince George Citizen where the union president started his second day on the job and they called everybody out to the parking lot and said it's all over.
0: Yeah.
3: That's just, it's, I just feel for them. And he's a third generation worker in that plant. I think just hopefully, I'm watching from afar, obviously, but Prince George is going into a big city, get 100,000 people in that region, they'll survive. Prince George will prevail, but it really hurts to see this happen, not just once, but over and over again. The governments of various stripes have been grappling with this for a long time, and nobody's making much of a difference when it, you know, comes to on the ground. The NDP had a major push to free up more wood supply just in March. They legislated changes they said would create 17,000 more truckloads of wood. I doubt very much that they're fully in effect now, but it's either come too late or it just didn't make much of a difference.
0: Yeah, if there aren't buyers, it doesn't make much of a difference either.
3: Yeah, exactly.
0: I want to stay with you, Les, to talk about the BC Nurses Union and job action there. It announced earlier this week it would suspend picket lines during mediation. What would you say? Is this a good sign in terms of getting a resolution?
3: Yeah, sure. It was a good sign. I think no news is good news to some extent. I was going to say earlier that when Vince Reddy and Amanda Rogers arrive on the scene, I think their first order of business is to beg everyone involved to not go near a microphone. But we just got word a minute ago that the nurses are doing a rally in Prince George today at 11:30. So they're back at it. This one's focused on their allegations that there's intimidation and retaliation against nurses. Don't take that as a good sign. They're still, I guess, just keeping the pressure on to get what they want in terms of a new contract. But I think the main thing for the government is that they're grappling with what we've talked about earlier in terms of getting the nurses happy and not blowing the bank account in terms of their deficit and the commitments to other unions that have already settled to match whatever nurses get. I was struck earlier, Carolina, you're doing a roundup of health closures, which is quite striking to hear.
0: Yeah, three closures right now underway in northern BC.
3: That's quite telling in terms of what the nurses are up against. And I think the public support for sorting this out one way or another and trying to carry on with a system that's pretty battered, as you said.
0: Yeah. Katie, we only have about 30 seconds left here, but another big story was the Assembly of First Nations calling on Ottawa to criminalize residential school denialism. We heard from the BC AFN Chief Terry Teagy. What's the BC government's position on this?
2: Yeah, pretty briefly, Nikki Sharma agrees, the Attorney General. I asked her yesterday. However, there's no indication Ottawa is going to do that. They said they're studying the issue, but Nikki Sharma certainly says she's seen a rise in residential school denialism in BC legislature, and she says that's very harmful to survivors.
0: Thank you to both of you for joining me today. Really appreciate this roundup.
2: Thanks,
3: Carolina.
0: You too. That is our Ledge panel for the week. I was joined by Katie DeRosa, as always, with CBC's legislative reporter, Times columnist Les Lane as well. You can always share your thoughts on the stories you hear, what's making headlines in your home when it comes to political decision making. You can always leave us a message. or send us an email, daybreaknorth@cbc.ca. We've got 5 minutes here before the 8:30 Daybreak News, and the Energetic County Fair is underway in Fort St. John. Big name Blue Rodeo is performing tonight. So it might surprise you that I've actually picked a different song, a track by the Road Hammers. They're playing tomorrow night at the FSJ Rodeo Grounds. They like to play 1960s, 1970s trucker music and Southern rock. I think this fits the bill. This is their track, Hillbilly Disco, featuring Megan Patrick.

0: That's going to be a fun show. The Roadhammers country group, they are performing at the Energetic County Fair Saturday night tonight. A big night as well. Blue Rodeo is performing. Are you heading to the Fort St. John Rodeo Grounds? Who are you looking forward to seeing at that event? You can let us know this morning, daybreaknorth@cbc.ca. It's going to be a hot one, though, on those rodeo grounds. Some sweaty dancing, I'm imagining, tonight. There are heat warnings in effect across the Peace and Fort Nelson. Sunny today, highs of 32 with the humidex of 34. Hot as well for Prince George, the Robson Valley, the Bulkley Valley, highs to 29, a humidex of 31. Risk of thunderstorms across the Cariboo, windy as well today, highs of 30 with a humidex of 33 degrees. Also the potential for some thunderstorm activity for the coastal inland today. Sunny, highs of 27, a humidex of 30. And sunny for the North Coast and Haida Gwaii, a high of 20. Risk of thunderstorms with showers or rain for the Bella Coola Valley, a high of 23. The Daybreak News is next at 8:30.
1: This is CBC News. Good morning, I'm Marcella Bernardo. In Kamloops, it's 21 degrees and cloudy. Kelowna is mostly cloudy and 24. Prince Rupert is 13 and cloudy. And Prince George is 16 and sunny. Two large wildfires continue to threaten homes in the Fraser Canyon. An evacuation order was issued early yesterday for Boston Bar, and the Trans-Canada Highway remains closed through that area. Strong winds and stormy weather could lead to more fires heading into the weekend. Across the province, 50 are listed as active by the BC Wildfire Service. The only two of note are in the Boston Bar area. An evacuation alert has been issued for parts of Pemberton due to the Signal Hill fire. Several lightning spark fires have been recorded in that area, as well as in Manning Park, where campfires are now banned. About two dozen South Okanagan residents rallied yesterday to protest the loss of multiple fire chiefs in that area.
2: We should have, not in 2 weeks, some form of

0: explanation for what the heck's going on.
1: Emotions strong as residents pushed the regional district for a meeting to answer questions about what's going on with leadership at multiple fire departments. The fire chief in Caledon has been placed on paid leave pending an administrative review. In Naramata, the fire chief has departed in what's being described as an HR issue. In Carameas, the retired chief was replaced by the manager of regional fire services, and an interim chief has been appointed in Okanagan Falls. The regional district says the cases aren't connected, but residents like Hugh Winter are worried.
2: This is the middle of fire season. In my opinion, certainly not a time to be losing a chief and an assistant chief.
1: The regional district says they're still well equipped to respond to emergencies. Tiffany Goodwin, CBC News, Penticton.
3: The ER in 100 Mile House is closed again today until 8 p.m. and it's one of several closures across the province right now due to staffing shortages.
4: We double our population here, so in the South Cariboo, it's the whole South Cariboo, including Clinton.
5: Over the summer, 100 Mile House attracts hundreds of tourists. That has Mayor Maureen Pinckney worried about frequent ER closures of the local hospital.
4: You know, this is like 40,000 people right now for the next 2 months of summer.
5: Patients who need emergency care would have to travel up to 100 kilometers to Williams Lake when the local ER is closed. Pinckney says that the worsening air quality due to forest fires adds another layer of concern.
4: We did lose a young person here a few years ago to exactly that, bad air quality, and these signs are not easy to detect.
5: Pinckney says they are currently down a full-time ER doctor. She's hoping some of their other docs will put in some shifts in the ER to get them through this crisis. Shelley Joyce, CBC News, Kamloops.
3: We're learning more about a review of gas prices in the Kamloops and Whistler regions, where drivers often pay more for fuel than people in neighboring communities.
6: It doesn't make any sense logistically.
7: Kamloops Councillor Stephen Karpuk says residents often call his office to complain about pump prices compared to nearby cities like Kelowna, sometimes up to 25 cents a liter higher. He says it doesn't make sense, especially since Kamloops is a regional fuel distribution center.
6: I'm not saying they're price fixing on fuel, but boy, oh boy, there's no reason why we should be as expensive as we are, because historically we used to be cheaper because this is where the fuel is.
7: The BC Utilities Commission is now asking local gas stations and fuel distributors to report their wholesale and retail prices, explain how it's set, including profit margins. A separate investigation was also announced into fuel prices in the Whistler corridor from Squamish to Mount Currie. Kamloops Council has pushed the province for answers for months.
6: And at this point, I don't have a whole lot of faith in their current process.
7: Councillor Karpuk is just hoping some answers will drive change. Tom Popick, CBC News, Kelowna.
3: And a large section of the popular Shuswap Northern Okanagan Rail Trail is now open.
8: We got a lot of Harleys, but now we're getting a lot of e-bikes.
9: Tanya Krendemeyer has worked at the Riverfront Pub and Grill in Grinrod for 11 years. She says business is booming after a new section of the Shuswap North Okanagan Rail Trail opened just a few blocks away after 5 years of work.
8: We've seen our business increase by a good 20%, I'd say.
9: The pub recently installed bike racks to keep up with their new customer base. Krendemeyer says the pub is also getting an e-bike charging station set up for the so-called health angels who biked from the start of the trail in Sycamoose and need to charge their bikes to ride back.
8: A huge group of people alone, and it seems like a really good thing.
9: The 25-kilometer section of trail is now open between Grinrod and the free Sycamoose ferry. Eventually, the multi-use trail will span 50 kilometers and will connect Armstrong to Sycamoose, with other areas currently under construction. Jacqueline Gelano, CBC News, Salmon Arm.
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10: Thanks very much to Marcella Bernardo for bringing us the news headlines this week. We had Kelowna supplying some of our news as well this week. Before we go, actually, because it is Friday, a big thank you to the Daybreak team. Thanks to Sumi Ragu, Jason Peters, Zach Arabko, Ben Lawan, and our Northern BC reporters Matt Preprost in Fort St. John, Catherine Garrett in Terrace, Hannah Peterson in Prince George. Daybreak's acting producer is Nicole Oud. No Daybreak North next week. We are off the air, but not entirely. Nicole Oud and I are going to be helping out with Radio West next week. I'm going to be the guest host on Radio West that airs across the interior in the afternoons from 4 until 6 o'clock. Maybe you can drop by and join me on the flip side. It's going to be a unique experience to change my hours. I'm rather looking forward to it. In the weather for today, heat warnings in place across the Peace and Fort Nelson. For the Northeast, sun today, highs of 32, a humidex of 34, highs of 29 for Prince George, the Robson Valley, the Bulkley Valley, a humidex of 31. Very hot as well for the Caribou, highs of 30, a humidex of 33 with the risk of thunderstorms with wind. Sun as well for the far northwest and the coastal inland. You could even see some thunderstorm activity in the coastal inland areas. Highs of 27, a humidex of 30. Showers or rain for the Ballycoola Valley. Risk of thunderstorms, a high of 23 for the north coast and Haida Gwaii. Sunny today. It is cloudy still, but we're told sun's coming. A high of 20. Thanks again for tuning in to Daybreak throughout the week. And a reminder, you won't hear Daybreak next week. Daybreak South will be covering for us. In fact, I believe Radio West host Sarah Penton is going to be in the host chair. We're going to flip jobs and I'll be on Radio West. Until then, hope you have a great Friday and a wonderful weekend.

0: The genre diversity came from this record player you got when you were 8 years old, I was reading. Who gave you that record player and what were you playing on it?
1: It was a plastic K-Tel red and white record player, just little.
0: Did your mom
1: the,
0: give
1: the
0: it
1: album
0: to you
1: was bigger than the than the plate. And it was just second hand me down from a cousin.
0: Yeah.
1: That was it.
0: And what did you play on it? What do you remember playing on it?
1: Oh, I played a lot of Eagles, Linda Ronstadt.

0: Good morning, it's 10:30. I'm Robert Zimmerman. This is CBC Radio 1. In the news, strong winds are expected again today in some areas as crews try and get control of wildfires threatening BC communities. Nearly 200 homes in Boston Bar are now under evacuation orders, while Pemberton is under an evacuation alert. Highway 1 in the Boston Bar area remains closed. The number of fatal drownings in BC continues to grow this year. The latest was confirmed yesterday after the body of a man was recovered from Okanagan Lake. He was thrown from an inflatable tube last week and didn't resurface. The Life Saving Society says 30 people have died in the water already this year, a 50% increase from last year. And community organizations say the need for food support continues to grow as more BC families struggle with rising grocery costs. Backpack Buddies says when the organization launched 14 years ago, an estimated 1 in 5 children face food insecurity. Today, it's estimated at 1 in 3. And now the forecast for Metro Vancouver and the Fraser Valley. Periods of drizzle today with highs around 21, a low of 14 with a few clouds tonight. A mix of sun and cloud tomorrow. Looking farther ahead, a mix of sun and cloud Sunday, sunny Monday and Tuesday.
1: That don't impress me.
2: I'm Jill Deacon in for Tom Power. Shania Twain is on cue today. You are in the middle of her conversation with Tom Power, which was recorded in Los Angeles. She's been talking about her new album, Little Miss Twain, that's out everywhere on the 24th of July. Shania and Tom have been talking about growing up in Timmins, finding comfort in the bush, making fires and writing songs, and about how that little girl who would perform in smoky bars in the early hours of the morning is actually still in her. Shania got her start in those bars because of her mom's

0: audience fight with facts and funny, and this audience picks the winner. Now here's a man who never gets caribou'd off stage, Steve Patterson.
1: Hey! Thanks, Graham Clark. Hello, Canada, and welcome back to the debaters. We are so lucky to be here in beautiful Northwest Territories. Yes! A land of remarkable landscapes and even more remarkable people. If you ever get the privilege to visit, you need to go see the Smoking Hills. One person here likes it. But if you're not familiar, due to coal and sulfur deposits, this strip of land has been burning for literally centuries, making it a bona fide tourist hotspot. In fact, a famous novel was written about it called Coal of the Wild.

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Please put "that's puzzling" in the subject line and include your phone number. You have until the end of the day on Sunday, August 9th, to submit your creation. The winner is going to join us in September and receive a Sunday Magazine coffee mug or notebook. I'm Pia Chattopadhyay. Thank you for lending us your ear here on That's Puzzling.